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10: 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We're going to tell you about the Weber Automotive Album of the Week. It always kicks off the seventh day, Sunday nights here on Casey. We're going back to 1981. It's Genesis. The album is Abacab.
11: You know, for years, Genesis was a very progressive rock band with long 9-10 minute songs. Then they lost Peter Gabriel. Then they lost Steve Hackett. 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
15: We say these words every day because we care about each other. 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
14: Hey everybody, it's Mark Close along with Skip Weber. We're going to tell you about the Weber Automotive Album of the Week. It always kicks off the seventh day, Sunday nights here on Casey. We're going back to 1981. It's Genesis. The album is Abacab.
15: 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Then they lost Peter Gabriel. Then they lost Steve Hackett. 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

0: It's back and louder than ever. 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

0: Q95 welcomes Trans-Siberian Orchestra, The Ghosts of Christmas Eve, The Best of TSO, and more. 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
0: 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The mission of the show is to provide you with new information on great organizations and great people here in the St. Louis area who work hard to make things easier for others in our community and to make St. Louis a better place to live. The intent of this program is to be timely, topical, to entertain, and inform.
3: At long last, we are benefiting from a bit of a cool down in St. Louis, flipping that calendar to October and everything that comes with it. But first, we have to take a look back and a look at what has been a banner month for one of our region's critical nonprofits. Good morning, STL. Bradford Bruns back with you for another episode of Talk of the Town on Hubbard Radio. And this morning, I'm pleased to be joined in studio by Meredith Knopp. Meredith has been at the head of the St. Louis Area Food Bank since 2018, and we get the chance to visit with you, ma'am, during an even more hectic than usual time. Thank you so much for stopping by this morning. We really appreciate it.
4: Thank you for having me, Bradford.
3: It is our pleasure. And Meredith, as I had referenced, obviously a busy stretch, to put it mildly. We really want to dig into and recap the recent St. Louis Meal Pack for 9/11 Day. That perhaps represents the signature event of the month, if you will, for the food bank. But by the same token, September all the way around as a whole is known as Hunger Action Month. And a huge mantra of yours is ending hunger takes all of us. So to that end, you're encouraging everyone in the Bi-State region to take action, create fundraisers, contribute to them, and aim for that collective goal. 20,000 or higher. Why not? Go for it.
4: Why not? Go big or go home, right?
3: Yeah.
4: Well, thanks for having me. So let's start off with 9/11 Day. This is an annual event that the St. Louis Area Food Bank partners with an organization called 911day.org. Mm-hmm. And so organization has been around doing great work. St. Louis is so proud and humbled to be one of the original cities that brought this idea of a meal pack together. And even more than the meal pack, it's about turning a day of tragedy into a day of service, of hope, and really what I call harnessing that love and kindness that we all saw and felt on 9/12.
3: Sure.
4: And so this year we were very, very fortunate that we had well over 1,200 volunteers from all across the Bi-State region. So many corporate sponsors coming in. You talk about your Stiefels, your Anheuser-Busch, you had the Cardinals, you had St. Louis City SC. I mean, the list goes on and on.
3: Yeah.
4: And this year we were able to pack and prepare 437,500 meals in one day.
3: Wow.
4: It was amazing.
3: Right off of the top of the head, because that's such a ridiculously large number. And in obviously getting ready for our conversation today, this year's event taking place at Chaffetz Arena,
4: yes, if I'm not mistaken.
3: Yes. You mentioned the connections there, the relationships as far as some of the sponsors, the individuals who helped to bring it all together. And it's such a special event for a variety of different reasons, namely because you have the volunteers, you have the helpers obviously coming out in droves. But something that struck me and resonated with me as well, it was turned into a family-friendly event too. So you had the youngsters obviously trying to help out or observing their parents, almost passing it down from one generation to the next, honoring with acts of kindness and service.
4: And that's the most important piece. I think you hit it on the head. I mean, I was a captain in the Army on 9/11/2001, so I remember exactly where I was. But there are so many people who were not alive on 9/11. And so to your part, that generational opportunity to share stories and to help with that random act of kindness. What was lovely this year is 911day.org actually put on their website, Pledge a Good Deed. And it was wonderful. And if you missed it, you can still go out there and take a look at it. But they had examples and people who were just saying, like, you know, I'm going to help my mommy with the dishes. Right? I'm going to walk the dog. And so it was a way to get anyone of any age involved in just doing something nice for someone else. And what we always say at the food bank is doing something for a stranger when you expect nothing back in return.
3: Yes.
4: That is truly the ethos of what we're doing. And all of those meals came back to the food bank. And they've been going out. They're almost gone, actually. So people are like, wow, 437,500 meals. That's going to last you guys for a long time. 2 weeks.
3: We like that, though.
4: We do.
3: Like that.
4: We love it. And it was our largest meal pack. We packed over 100,000 more meals this year than last year.
3: My goodness.
4: St. Louis steps up. Mm-hmm. And that's what I always tell people is I love our community because when we put that call, we put that challenge because I was talking to the 9/11 people. I said, hey, we've been kind of plateauing here at 325,000, 330,000 meals for a few years now. We can do more.
3: Here's your call to action.
4: Here's our call to action. They said, okay, Meredith, but, you know, that's a lot to ask for. I said, we will hit our mark. And mm-hmm. we did. And it was beautiful and glorious. And just to see all the volunteers in their company shirts. And it was this beautiful kind of canvas and rainbow of different colors. And, you know, there was our beautiful moment of silence and reflection. But then we had a great DJ and people were singing and they were dancing. And it was just strangers coming together to unite. And that power, Bradford, is just so palpable. And everybody left there. We're still getting calls and emails saying that was the most powerful event that I have ever had the privilege of participating in. I'm coming back next year.
3: The universal power and the resonance, right? That connective tissue and the ambition, something no doubt about it, Meredith, to behold there as well. And it's one thing, I think, for all of us to remember those of a certain age, we should specify,
4: yes.
3: and recognize what happened on that fateful day. But the idea to pay tribute through acts of kindness and service, and as you had stated as well, as a former Army captain yourself, tell us what this event, honestly, both on that day, a couple of weeks ago, as you've been involved through the years, what it means to you personally and how galvanizing it is to then see others take that baton, so to speak, and to run with it as a shared, united, collaborative effort.
4: You hit it on the head. It is so powerful. Like I said, I was still on active duty. I remember where I was, what I was doing, and then what happened after we saw that second plane hit the second tower. And so for me, it has really been a call to action and really just a drive to ensure that not only we never forget, but that people understand all of the things that happened after 2001, all of the men and women that have decided to raise their right hands and to serve our nation because of those fateful events, who stood up and said, never again, not on my watch, no sir, no ma'am. And so to me, it has been just something that has been in my soul that I've been on fire with. And when my friends David and Jay from 911.org called shortly after I was fortunate enough to join the food bank in 2018, and they said, hey, we want to do this. Are you in? I was like, whatever it is, yes. The answer is yes, because we need to spread that, that knowledge, that remembrance, and that love and that kindness. And so for me, it's that sense of purpose, right? I feel like to whom much is given, much is expected. And for
3: sure.
4: those of us who were around and alive on 9/11, personally, I was still, again, serving on active duty. It is just something that fuels me. And when I see so many people in St. Louis, again, over 1,200 volunteers each and every year coming out, and you hear their stories, you hear people sharing where they were or what they witnessed. You know, I have friends that, you know, sadly perished. I have friends that were there in New York and hearing their stories. And that is an important part of our history that I don't think is shared enough. And I think people need to understand that and really respect how much this nation really came together and how it impacted so many lives. And so that is why it is something that I will be a staunch advocate for as long as there's breath in my lungs, that we are able to do something and to turn that day into a day of triumph that says, you know, the terrorists, they're not going to win.
3: Mm-hmm.
4: Right. Our nation is so much stronger. And that resilience, that grit that we saw and felt, and that kindness in strangers all of a sudden looking each other in the eye and recognizing that we can all contribute something to make someone's life a little easier, to share that burden, to lessen that weight that was so, so heavy back in 2001. And so that is why it is very powerful to me. It is very personal to me, and it always will be.
3: Extremely well stated. And the St. Louis area, obviously in our backyard, we saw the massive turnout. We saw the care, the gratitude, mm-hmm. and the genuine emotions and sentiments there. Interestingly, though, you're talking about the St. Louis arm essentially functioning as a portion of a larger nationwide initiative that day organized for 9/11 Day. So as far as your networking responsibilities, trying to keep everything straight under that umbrella per se, how does that go in the days, even the weeks leading up to such a massive event? Because as we've stated, this is a signature event for the food bank.
4: It really is. And so, you know, we have been bringing on more companies, more individuals to support. 9/11 Day does an incredible job with the recruiting of the corporate sponsors to support, you know, financially the materials to do the meal pack events. Mm-hmm. But here in St. Louis, you know, we've been working every year to help grow. We were one of the original cities. This year, there were over 50 cities doing meal pack events. This year, we were also able to partner with Feeding America, which is obviously a national organization. There's 198 Feeding America food banks that fall under that umbrella. And Feeding America actually came on this year as a national sponsor. So while not all 198 food banks were able to do a meal pack,
3: right,
4: they were able to do something. And so that's the beautiful thing. And here in St. Louis, we always say hunger can affect anyone, but anyone can affect hunger. So even if it didn't look like a meal pack, food banks across the country were doing volunteer events. People could go out, volunteer at the food bank to help pack and prepare meals and produce. They could be out in community working with our food pantry partners. It looks different, but it all funnels and channels that same ethos
3: exactly.
4: of coming together and uniting for good.
3: Well, you guys are really sound as well and adept at the art, and as we have to be, I suppose, in this day and age of being able to show more and more information in terms of the various social media outlets, right? The engagement therein.
4: Yes.
3: And I'm also intrigued by what is characterized as the peer-to-peer fundraising campaign. If I'm not mistaken, this is year number one for that particular endeavor. So what can you share about that, ma'am?
4: It is. And so this year we always try to do something different. Right? You got to shake it up. It's
3: yeah.
4: not a lather, rinse, repeat situation.
3: It's evolving.
4: It is. That's one of our core values is evolve.
3: Funny, how about
4: you
3: that?
4: Should mention that.
3: It's not one of the words starting with F, but it's very close. Obviously,
4: it is.
3: We just take it back.
4: Is.
3: Just take it back a little bit. Alphabet. That's all.
4: It is. And so one of the ways we're evolving is this peer-to-peer fundraising campaign. So you can see it on our social media at stlfoodbank.org. You can see it. And it's really such chance where you're challenging. It's a simple ask where you can put a goal. You can put, you know, $100, $1,000, whatever you want to do. And you just a way to inspire your friends, your family, your coworkers to give money, right? People can make a dollar donation, a $5 donation. Every dollar matters. Every dollar stays here locally. Every dollar goes towards food and programming to help serve and support our community. So it's a way that, again, anyone can get involved. Everyone's got some sort of social media handle out there.
3: No doubt.
4: Right? So just post it. Take a picture of you wearing orange. Put your social media handle on there. Put a peer-to-peer link. You can find the link, again, on our social media websites, which is at STL Food Bank. They can just copy, cut, and paste, right? We like to keep it simple.
3: Mm-hmm.
4: Super simple.
3: Streamline
4: it. And they can
3: put
4: it on there. Absolutely. And so it's a way that everyone can get involved. And it just, again, raises money, raises awareness to support the programming here in St. Louis to help people locally who are struggling to put food on the table.
3: And Meredith, we certainly encourage all of our listeners out there to get involved in a capacity that speaks to them. And
4: yes.
3: having said that, when it comes to food drives, pantries, and the like, what are some of the optimal items to donate, to provide? And also, I think it's very important to delineate out there for those who are listening today. There are some very clear differences in terms of food banks, food pantries. Try to really get a little more nuanced along that avenue if you could.
4: Sure, sure. So the St. Louis Area Food Bank is the regional backbone, if you will, to hunger relief.
3: Yeah.
4: And so we kind of sit at that nucleus. We're the epicenter. And then there are about 600 food pantries. So if you have seen a food pantry maybe at a church or a community center or a standalone, they're smaller, but they are our front line. They are our men and women who are out there giving us our data, giving us our information. We need more of this. We need less of this. Volunteers are usually going to their local food pantries because, again, 26 counties. You can drive 2 hours anywhere from St. Louis. So Carbondale, Pinckneyville, you know, Warrenton, Troy, those are all supported by the St. Louis Area Food Bank.
3: For sure.
4: And so when we talk about our reach, right, that is how the kind of hub and spoke model works. But going back to food drives, that is one of the easiest ways that people can get involved. People can collect food with their neighborhoods, with their companies or organizations, their faith-based organization, sports teams, Girl Scouts, Boy Scouts, you name it. We even have beautiful food drive barrels that if you want us to drop those off and deliver those, we'll do that at no cost, right?
3: Okay.
4: STLfoodbank.org. But what we want to do is make sure people are collecting, to your point, the right types of food, right? We are very, very focused on healthy and nutritious foods. We use what they call HER, which is healthy eating regulations.
3: Okay.
4: We use kind of like that stoplight, red, yellow, green.
3: Yeah.
4: So green foods are the ones, eat as much as you want, whatever you want. Yellow is like, it's not the worst thing for you, but probably not three meals a day.
3: Mm-hmm.
4: The red ones are the ones like I had over the weekend, right? When I had the chocolate chip cookies. I mean, it was good.
3: You were getting ramped up for more football. It's
4: right?
3: Understandable.
4: I needed to do that. It was a good that we had chicken wings. But anyway, so we won't go there. And so when we do that with our food drives, we really are looking for things that are fruits and vegetables, cans, you know, that are low sugar. We're looking for low sodium vegetables. We're looking for canned protein. So think of your chicken, your tuna, your salmon, your beef. We're looking for prepared meals. We're looking for, you know, PB&J, right? But again, that low sugar jelly, because that can really spike. And so we want to make sure that we're supporting everyone out there in our community. We talk about cereals, right? Things that are easy for kids, especially those pop-top bowls of cereals that all you have to do is add milk and it's self-contained.
3: Love those.
4: Right? Fabulous. Granola bars, you know, all of those things that are simple, healthy takeaways, and that also that families can make. Maybe a family that doesn't have a stovetop and they only have a microwave, right? Or when we ask people to help us with meals, we ask you to think of the full meal. So if the box meal requires oil, well, then let's donate the oil too.
3: Mm-hmm.
4: We have a wonderful organization that helps us with birthday cakes. And so they will actually collect the foil pans, the cake mix, the Sprite, the frosting, the candles.
3: That is really cool.
4: And it's a way that everyone can celebrate their birthday, right?
3: Yeah.
4: Because everyone has to celebrate. But again, it's a way that anyone can get involved. We also have bins at the St. Louis Area Food Bank over here on Corporate Woods Drive in Bridgeton that if people do a donation, they can drop it off anytime. We have boxes. We have team members who will collect that. If they want a donation receipt, we're happy to do that. And we will actually weigh the donation and tell you how many pounds of food you've collected and how many meals that translates to.
3: Nice.
4: It's a very fulfilling way that, again, anyone can get involved. They can, you know, go to the store and shop. They can take things from their pantry. Just don't go to the way back of the pantry if it's been a while, because we want to make sure the food is safe and not expired.
3: True. By the same token, you actually led me perfectly into the next question that I had for you, because it never fails to amaze me, Meredith, how much food is disposed of at all levels. If you're referencing manufacturers, retailers, households, and on and on and on, there's a fine line, right, between kind of wagging your finger and then also pointing out undeniable truths. So the battle with dates, labels on all kinds of food, it's tough because as a society, we're hardwired in a certain way, right? As far as understanding how to maybe best to maximize the resources we have.
4: The struggle is real. And I will tell you, one of the things that we use, there's actually an app on your phone. USDA has a Food Keeper app, and it shows you those safe extensions for your food items,
3: yeah,
4: right? Most canned and boxed goods have 2, 3, 5, 10 years extension past that Best Buy date. Things with, you know, tomatoes or higher acids, a little, you know, less than. We teach people about the egg test, right? Floats, sinks. But there is so much food, to your point, that goes to waste. We actually have an entire team at the St. Louis Area Food Bank dedicated to what we call grocery rescue. And so there are quite literally hundreds of grocery stores and retailers around the bi-state region that our trucks will go and pick up food that grocery stores, they have different requirements and different standards that they have to discard because it hasn't sold by those dates.
3: Right.
4: Right. It is perfectly safe. It is perfectly edible. Sometimes, you know, the peppers have that red spot on the green pepper. Once you cut it up, does it really matter if there was a red spot on the green pepper? I don't care.
3: Aesthetics.
4: Right. You know, if the carrot was too big, heaven forbid, right? Big carrots. And so our team, actually last year, we are super proud of this. Across the state of Missouri and across the six Feeding Missouri food banks, the St. Louis Area Food Bank led the way with almost 17 million pounds. 17 million pounds of food rescued from grocery stores and retailers that otherwise would have gone into a landfill. These are staggering numbers. And this is just in our region. If you amplify that and extrapolate that across the 50 states, the numbers and the amount of food waste is in the billions of pounds every year.
3: Absolutely.
4: And we have to do better.
3: And as far as initiatives are concerned with respect to student bodies everywhere, we're not that deep, not yet that deep into the new school year, but we're also, Meredith, not that far away from the holidays. A few more minutes here on Talk of the Town with Meredith Knopp. She is the president and CEO of the St. Louis Area Food Bank. I'm Bradford Bruns for you here on Hubbard Radio. And Meredith, I wanted you to contextualize for the audience, if you could, just why this is a particularly trying time for area families, because obviously there are factors that we can't and shouldn't ignore in terms of economic issues. Those are largely out of our control, maybe, but the reality is that even for those on a fixed income, or maybe especially for those individuals and those families, more strategy is needed than ever. And sometimes, unfortunately, that's not even a tenth of the battle.
4: It really isn't. And, you know, undeniably, you go to the grocery store and things are costing more. We talk about just not the extras or the nice to have, but your staples are costing more. Going to the gas station, it is costing more. And so especially when you have, again, to your point, so many families, well, all of us are on a budget, right? Let's be honest. We all have money, and when it's out, it's out. And so that is where the St. Louis Area Food Bank really steps in and really shines, as we try to alleviate that stress and that strain from families, from working moms and dads, from grandparents, multi-generational families coming together and saying, look, we're going to help you this month, and we want to get food out to our food pantries. Or we want to have our programs, like our Food on the Move program, these beautiful tractor trailers that are grocery stores on wheels that we drive around so people can walk through and shop with dignity at no cost.
3: Yes.
4: That's the most important part, is that we see other organizations, you know, trying to help and doing great work, but they're still charging. And when your bank account is at zero, or when your bank account is at $50 and you have to pay your car note, your gas, your electric bill, and maybe medicines that you or a child of yours needed, or you buy food. These are impossible choices that no family should have to make. And so that is where the St. Louis Area Food Bank and our partners really shine, is that we can step in, we can fill those gaps so people don't have to make those impossible choices, especially around the holidays.
3: And Meredith, for those out in the audience who feel moved, who want to get involved in any capacity, really without delay, share a little more, if you would, about volunteer opportunities and what's next. What else is on the immediate horizon for the St. Louis Area Food Bank?
4: So many things. And so, especially around the holidays, we really ask people, if you can donate your time, I call it our friends, we always need friends, you know, go to our website, stlfoodbank.org, and you can simply click the give time. You can sign up for a shift at the St. Louis Area Food Bank or at one of our mobile distributions. And so you can see the impact of your work. And it's incredibly gratifying. And I guarantee you will get so much out of it. And bring your kids, right? My daughter is a freshman in high school right now, and she has been volunteering with the food banks, and she was in kindergarten, and she loves it, and her school comes to the food bank. It is now part of their culture. So that is one way people can get involved. The second is food. We just talked about food drives and food donations. As you're shopping for yourselves and your family, think about a family that may have to do without. Think about a family that is still perhaps struggling from the tornado and those recovery efforts. Think about a family that maybe had an accident or an injury or a medical condition completely unplanned. How you can support them this holiday season. And then we talk about funds. You know, you can go to, again, that website, stlfoodbank.org, and click Give Funds. They can make a safe and secure online donation. They can become a monthly donor of ours. We have a lot of people that do that and give a recurring donation, which is beautiful. But it's a way that they can, again, support people in our community. So they're going to see a lot of things, especially in the month of November with our Thanks for Giving campaign, which is huge. We do a big Thanksgiving distribution with the St. Louis area staff and our board of directors.
3: Nice.
4: We'll be down at the Star Lot, which is adjacent Busch Stadium, November 24th in the morning. So that's a great way if a family needs help. They can do that. If you want to support, you can make that donation. We'll be doing Veterans Day distributions, one in Illinois, one in Missouri on Veterans Day.
3: Be here before you know it.
4: Right? It certainly will be. That's why I'm looking at my calendar. Oh, my goodness. And then, of course, we have the holidays. And so all of those things, we want to make sure that we are helping fill the pantries, our food pantry partners, their shelves, so that then when neighbors go to those pantries, they can get what they need to celebrate and have something to share with their friends and families, because everyone deserves to have that food and that hope this holiday season.
3: And naturally, on the subject of support this year, if I'm not mistaken, marks 51 years of as much for the St. Louis Area Food Bank. Last year, Meredith, I had read an interview in which you were featured and you were talking about weighing thoughts and plans long term for the food bank of the future.
4: Oh, yes.
3: Where is the organization right now in terms of that very expansive, ambitious vision? And what can we share as far as what it means for the community moving forward?
4: It is. And thank you for asking for that. So last year, commemorating 50 years was very special. But it was special because of what this organization has done and meant for our community. And also looking forward, that food bank of the future, how we are evolving to meet ever-changing needs of our community. So things that you're going to see a focus on more medically tailored meals, culturally relevant food options. We've got three different pilot programs that we are working on right now that are going to help focus on economic mobility, on serving our seniors better. So again, lots of ways that we're growing and expanding. The organization candidly has doubled since I joined in 2018.
3: Wow.
4: And so we're on that path and that trajectory to better support our communities. We're using data to inform our decisions. So I call it the science behind the art of what we do.
3: Yeah.
4: So we know we're getting the right food to the right people at the right place at the right time. And that is ever changing. And so it's a way that we can be more specific and more targeted in how we are serving our community, how we're focusing on areas where maybe transportation is a barrier. And maybe that, you know, people need more help because a pantry has shut down. We have school markets. We have these beautiful pantries, which are inside our K-12 schools. Mm-hmm. And now we have them in our secondary schools. So we have them out here locally. We have our Cougar Pantry at SIUE that is thriving and supporting, you know, our students in secondary education, because they need to make sure that they're fed and they're nourishing their minds so they can do well academically. But all of this is about feeding our futures, right? When we focus on our kids, they're the future, you and I, right? They're the future leaders. We have to make sure we're taking care of them.
3: Sure.
4: And so the St. Louis Area Food Bank feels an incredible sense of responsibility and commitment to our community to be better today than we were yesterday, better tomorrow than we are today. So we're going to keep challenging ourselves. We're going to keep partnering with our food pantries. We've got new coalitions that are standing up this year to help us to get more real-time data so that we can be the best service and support to our community, however that looks.
3: Well, Meredith, I have thoroughly enjoyed the trajectory for us here today. It's really been a delight to be able to sit down with you on this Sunday morning. Hunger Action Month, technically drawing to a close, but clearly the mission moving forward for the St. Louis Area Food Bank in a variety of respects. Thanks again so much for your time this morning, ma'am. And hopefully, even though we obviously wish you the best for the rest of 2026, we get the chance to catch up relatively soon down the line.
4: Sounds wonderful. Thank you so much for the time, Bradford.
3: It is our pleasure. Ladies and gentlemen, Meredith Knopp, the president and CEO of St. Louis Area Food Bank. If you'd like to learn more about this organization, please head on over to stlfoodbank.org, or you can call 314-292-6262. That's 314-292-6262. And if you missed anything from our conversation, those stations' websites are 92.3 WIL, 105.7 The Point, 106.5 The Arch, KSHE 95, and 101 ESPN. 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My name is Bradford Bruns. We'll meet again next Sunday morning, St. Louis. But until then, have a glorious week.
0: 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We'll be back next Sunday morning. Talk of the Town is a public service of Hubbard Radio St. Louis. 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
9: It was 2011, and Karen Lotvy Spencer was a health researcher. For more than 15 years, she'd been studying the intricacies of the American healthcare system. One day, she received news that her mom had been diagnosed with a brain tumor. Her mom was also familiar with healthcare and hospitals, having spent her entire career as a nurse. Even so, once the diagnosis settled in and all of the treatments began, it felt like a rat race that neither of them knew how to slow down or navigate.
8: So here you had, on one hand, someone with a PhD who studies healthcare for a living. And on the other hand, she was a nurse for 45 years. And we still found ourselves being pulled into what I think of now as a sort of a treatment superhighway in healthcare. Everything was about treating her. And even though we were thinking about quality of life, we found it very difficult to get off of that treatment plan and have different kinds of conversations. And one of the things I was surprised about, and I really learned, is that I was waiting and assuming that healthcare would tell us what we needed to know when we needed to know it. I thought someone would show up and say, it's time for you guys to consider hospice. And that never happened. And in fact, they were suggesting chemotherapy to her until just days before she died.
9: Today, Spencer is a professor of health and behavioral sciences at the University of Colorado, Denver. Sadly, her mom passed away before she was able to transition into hospice. Looking back, Spencer can see the moments when her mom tried to change the direction of her care. Spencer says she didn't have the language then in her 30s to advocate for a different kind of care. She says this is where the distinction between palliative care and hospice becomes important.
8: Hospice care has been around the United States since the 70s. And there's a lot of stereotypes and myths that accompany it, including ideas like hospice is just quitting. And the way our Medicare hospice benefit is set up, you have to relinquish what's called curative care, care intended to try to treat the underlying condition, in order to get a hospice benefit. Now, palliative care is a broad umbrella that encompasses hospice care, but a lot of other things too. So palliative care is focused on symptom management. You might call it comfort care. It does a lot of different things that kind of bridge potentially curative care and hospice care. And so, but this is a, whereas hospice suffers from a lot of stereotypes and myths over the course of 50 years, palliative care has only become a subspecialty since the 2000s.
9: Under Medicare, hospice generally requires a patient to stop treatment aimed at curing the terminal illness. They can also leave and return later if they still qualify. Palliative care, on the other hand, can happen alongside treatment.
8: So this is something you could have palliative care be part of your team if you're looking at a situation with a serious illness. Palliative care can join your team and help build things up. And if there's a transition toward or a balance of trying to think about what you want for your quality of life, what your goals of care are, palliative care can be there at the same time as the people who specialize in giving curative care.
9: For example, a patient getting chemotherapy could also work with a palliative care specialist on pain, side effects, or what matters most to them at the end of the day. Spencer says there are also resources outside of what you'd typically find in a hospital.
8: Death doulas are another amazing resource. I see this work and this project is very much aligned with people working in hospice and palliative care and doulas. These are all people trying to help you have end-of-life care that matches with your preferences as much as possible. So doulas are non-medical experts, like kind of like birth doulas. They cover a lot of different things outside of the healthcare system. And so they might come in and help you articulate what are your goals of care, have conversations about what's important to you. You could work on legacy projects, writing letters to people, setting things up so that you're spending your time, the time that you have left, in the ways that are important to you.
9: This kind of all-encompassing support can help patients and families feel less burdened and rushed. Sadly, for many patients in the U.S., this transition and the shift to hospice comes too late. MedPAC

0: things. Like, I'm going to go fishing with my grandchildren or go to Italy or have lunch with my friends. A lot of times, realistically, what happens is those hospice stays are so short that people are too sick to do any of those things that might be on their bucket list that they might associate with quality of life. And so that's why it matters. If it's important to you to have time at the end to do those things instead of being in the hospital or instead of pursuing treatments that might be difficult, then that's why you might want to raise the topic earlier.
1: Spencer says late hospice referrals aren't simply about families being in denial or doctors not caring. She points to something harder to see: momentum. American medicine is built to find the next thing to try: a new drug, another procedure, a clinical trial. These options can be life-saving, but that constant forward motion can crowd out a patient's wants until it's far too late.
0: That orientation toward cure and hope for a cure and focus on a cure plays out in a lot of ways because it gets baked into our healthcare systems. So that training gets baked into medical education, which affects how doctors provide clinical care. It provides incentives in the healthcare system. The rise in for-profit insurance means that we pay more for things that are oriented toward treatment. That surgery, that MRI is going to be paid more aggressively through insurance than conversations where you sit down and just have a conversation for half an hour about what's important to you and what your goals of care are. And so it's not that your provider doesn't want to help you have the kind of care that you want. It's that there are at every level all of these treatment momentum and defaults toward treatment more than there are toward quality of care at end of life.
1: So, what if you want to pause and hear the other options? Spencer says start by asking the medical team what's on the table. Basically, what are all of the different treatment paths left? You can also request a goals of care conversation or ask directly for a palliative care referral.
0: One of the themes to this is to be thinking about what quality of life means to you and to be talking about that with people close to you, and then to be asking for referrals to palliative care or to be asking for what we call goals of care conversations with your providers. So these are all ways, if you think of this as sort of a treatment superhighway that we tend to have in healthcare, these are all ways of throwing up a flag and saying, I would like to talk about alternatives or just even know what my alternatives are.
1: Looking back at her mom's care, Spencer knows where she'd start differently if she could go back.
0: I think I would be much less hesitant to talk about these topics with her providers. And in fact, one thing I do in the book, when I, in the intervening years, my mother-in-law was very sick with peripheral artery disease, and I had a long-term caregiving situation where I was helping the family take care of her. And I write in the epilogue of the book what happened when we applied some of the principles that I learned from this research and how she had a very different end-of-life experience than my mother. She had a lot more of what she wanted. And really, a key moment in that process was something very simple, which was asking for a palliative care referral. And what that did was bring a palliative care specialist into her room and start a conversation with her about what was important to her. And that over time, the dominoes fell in a way that led to her having hospice care. And when she wanted it, she knew what to ask for and who to call because she'd already been in touch with them.
1: But even that second experience wasn't a straight line. Her mother-in-law initially fired the palliative care team.
0: I thought we had this worked out, and then she kind of changed her mind, put it on the back burner. But then a few months later, when her health started to turn, she knew that those were people that she could call, and we were able to reconnect with them. And it was no problem because that's sort of the nature of the beast, is people's health and their situations can wax and wane, and these things can move over time. But when she felt like she wanted to go back to that, she had the vocabulary and the connection to say, this is who I want to talk to. And they knew who she was, and they were able to help her.
1: For her, that second experience with her mother-in-law changed what advocacy in healthcare looks like. You don't have to know exactly what you'll want months down the road, but it helps to know what's available and who's on your team

0: For a crisis shrinks the time and space you have to decide. 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I'm Gary Price.
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0: Look up on a clear night and you're seeing only a tiny piece of what's out there. Stars, planets, and everything else made of ordinary matter account for only 5% of the universe. The other 95% is dark matter and dark energy, two things scientists still can't fully explain. That curiosity drives us to build more powerful telescopes. NASA's Nancy Grace Roman Space Telescope launched August 30th and is headed to a point about 1 million miles from Earth. Once operational, its field of view will be at least 100 times larger than the Hubble telescope. If it works as designed, Roman could help explain how dark matter shapes the universe and why its expansion is speeding up.
1: I think that as humans, it is sort of part of our DNA to explore and to reach out into the universe. And I think that it's so important for us to better understand the universe in which we live.
0: That's Egyptian-American astrophysicist Serafina El-Badri Nance. For her, the future of astrophysics isn't just about better telescopes, but who gets the chance to manage them? Plenty of kids and teens are fascinated by space, but many rule themselves out because they think they're not smart enough.
1: Most of my life, I didn't think that a career in astronomy was for someone like me, and someone who is not inherently good at physics or math. I am a woman of color, and I felt really out of place in science and math growing up, and honestly, to this day.
0: For many years, El-Badri Nance felt like she wasn't capable and didn't belong in this field and specialty.
1: When I saw that I was struggling in math and that I was struggling in science, I thought that was just because I wasn't meant for it. But despite that, I had, you know, a community. I had mentors like my dad, my astronomy teacher in high school, and my research advisors in college and grad school who really cultivated my passion for the universe and allowed me to really hone my technical skills to be able to continue on.
0: Looking back, she's thankful for the people who believed in her when she didn't even believe in herself. This support network also helped her deal with the lack of representation she saw around her.
1: When we think of famous scientists or famous mathematicians, or if you Google science or math, you end up looking primarily at white men. And even to this day, that's sort of the demographic that, you know, you'll find. And so, you know, that's why I focus so much on sort of sharing my story and hopefully being that source of representation for future generations, because I didn't have someone like me to look to when I was a young girl interested in astrophysics.
0: Mentors matter, but they're not the only way in. She also points to organizations that give young people a chance to delve deeper into coding and other technical skills before they've decided whether they're science people.
1: I love the organization Girls Who Code, because any career in astronomy or physics requires coding. You know, it's probably 90% of my job. So I think that one is really important. I wish I had had that when I was a kid. That's one of them. The Brooke Owens Fellowship is great for college-age girls to look into the space industry and the aerospace sector. But yeah, those are two of my favorites, but there are many.
0: It doesn't matter where you came from, how much money you grew up with, or who you know. She says more young people need the space to try, fail, and keep going.
1: Don't let anybody tell you that you're not cut out for something. I was told that so many times, and ultimately those voices don't matter. You get to decide what you're capable of and where you want to go. And of course, you exist within a system that makes that very hard. But I think to move forward in that system, you know, find your community, find your people, find mentors to elevate your voice, support you, and help you pursue your dreams. I wouldn't be here if I didn't have those people. And yeah, they're really intrinsic to the journey. But definitely tune out the voices, the naysayers, the gatekeepers, those who tell you that you don't belong, because you do, and we need you.
0: The more we learn about the universe, the more questions we find. Who knows? The next breakthrough could come from a young person who right now isn't sure they belong in science. To learn more about this topic and our guest, Serafina El-Badri Nance, visit viewpointsradio.org. 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
8: This is Viewpoint Explained. I'm Ebony McMorris. Americans are losing more money to scams than ever before. The Federal Trade Commission says consumers reported losing almost $16 billion to fraud last year. That's up about 25% in just 1 year. Sadly, many of these victims are seniors. In 2024, adults 60 and older reported losing almost $2.5 billion to fraud. Many of these cases involve one person losing more than $100,000 through one scam. Crypto has also become another gray area. The FBI says Americans reported losing more than $7 billion to crypto investment fraud in 2025. Scammers have more to work with now, from fake social media accounts to cloned voices and AI-generated videos that can make a bad investment look very real. So how do you spot a bad deal? Look out for any promises of guaranteed returns or pressure to sell money quickly. If someone claims to be an investment professional, search their name on investor.gov to see if they're licensed or registered with the SEC. Also, be careful if you're asked to send crypto or pay extra fees to withdraw your money. Some fake investment sites will make it seem real by allowing people to withdraw a small amount at first and then will lock access after receiving the rest of the money. Experts say that the more convincing these scams become, the less you can rely on appearances. A website that looks professional or a busy group chat with people sharing their positive experience doesn't mean much anymore. That's Viewpoints Explained for this week. I'm Ebony McMorris.
9: Welcome to Culture Crash, where we examine what's new and old in entertainment. Writer and director Mike Flanagan has firmly planted his flag at the top of the mountain for modern horror. His Netflix shows include The Haunting of Hill House, The Haunting of Bly Manor, The Fall of the House of Usher, and my favorite, Midnight Mass. He's also directed a number of Stephen King adaptations, including Dr. Sleep, The Life of Chuck, and Gerald's Game. This fall, he has two new titles reaching audiences, one show and one movie. The show is Amazon Prime Video's 8-episode miniseries adaptation of King's breakthrough novel, Carrie. You might be thinking, Carrie? Why Carrie? We already have that incredible Brian De Palma film adaptation. And I would tend to agree with you. But Flanagan's new show is a modern adaptation that brings the story into our present day, and it features a number of women writers and directors. With 8 episodes worth of story to tell, the new Carrie has more runway to explore the story's themes of bullying, trauma, and rage. Flanagan's other 2026 project is the new DC superhero horror film Clayface. Flanagan didn't direct this film, as that duty went to James Watkins, but Flanagan did come up with the movie's story and co-wrote the screenplay with Hossein Amini. Clayface is a body horror freakout about a movie star who undergoes an experimental treatment that turns his body into clay. Mike Flanagan is the kind of writer and director who makes you want to see everything he's ever touched. He makes heartfelt horror dramas with a lot to say, and I'd expect his new projects to follow suit. Carrie and Clayface both promise to bring a lot of scares and a lot of tenderness to this year's Halloween horror season. I'm Evan Rook.
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16: 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Good to be with you on another Sunday morning in St. Louis on Real Rock Radio, KSHE. We're going to start today's show off with a band that, well, at least one of the guys in the band you're about to hear just recently performed here in St. Louis with Jefferson Starship. I'm talking about David Freiberg. This is Jefferson Airplane with Volunteers.

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1: Hey everybody, it's Mark Close along with Skip Weber. We're going to tell you about the Weber Automotive Album of the Week. It always kicks off the seventh day, Sunday nights here on Casey. We're going back to 1981. It's Genesis. The album is Abacab.
2: 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Then they lost Peter Gabriel. Then they lost Steve Hackett. It was just the three, and they still did a progressive album. And then comes Abacab. This is the first time they moved into just mainstream rock with singable songs. And that's when their popularity exploded. 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

KC95, the KC Classic Show, Texas Blues with ZZ Top there, It's Only Love, into now some British blues. This is from the band 10 Years After. You have Alvin Lee on the guitar, as his guitar playing skills have always been ranked up there as some of the best ever. And you got Leo Lyons on the bass, Rick Lee on the drums, and Chick Churchill supporting Alvin Lee's rapid-fire guitar leads on the piano for the song Choo Choo Mama, written by Alvin Lee. This is Casey.

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Station 95, a very easy track from John Kay, and the song is appropriately titled Easy Evil, John Kay of Steppenwolf fame. Well, this next song was directly inspired by political tragedies and assassination attempts that members of the band Molly Hatchet lived through in their younger days, like most of us did. John F. Kennedy's murder, the murder of Dr. Martin Luther King Jr. John Lennon is also paid tribute to in this song. Listen for the lines, "Give peace a chance," and the word "imagine." That's the tribute part to John Lennon. Also, you know, assassination attempts on the Pope at one time, and Ronald Reagan also helped inspire this tune. This is Molly Hatchet with their epic song called Fall of the Peacemakers on the KSHE Classic Show.

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The Arch, Stan the Man, the Riverfront, Forest Park, and Casey Radio. 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
13: Hey everybody, it's Mark Close along with Skip Weber. We're going to tell you about the Weber Automotive Album of the Week. It always kicks off the seventh day, Sunday nights here on Casey. We're going back to 1981. It's Genesis. The album is Abacab.
14: 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Then they lost Peter Gabriel. Then they lost Steve Hackett. 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

What a finish. What a song. Derek and the Dominoes, Why Does Love Got to Be So Sad? Written by Eric Clapton and Bobby Whitlock, although Bobby had to threaten legal action in order to get his share of the writing credits on that song. Eventually he did. But you got Eric Clapton and Duane Allman going back and forth on the guitars in that song. Just incredible, incredible classic stuff there from Derek and the Dominoes. And a song, of course, about Patti Boyd. It was Eric Clapton's love for her while she was married to George Harrison that inspired many of the songs on that album that song came from, Layla and other assorted love songs. All right, here's Andy Pratt now. Remember Avenging Annie?

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KC95 Cowboy Song from Thin Lizzy. Yeah, Danny Cox, who's a former Cardinal pitcher from the 80s, that was his favorite song, and he used to always call me on the hotline because I gave him the hotline number when I shouldn't have. I know, it was against radio station rules to ever give that number out, but I gave it to Danny, and boy, did I regret it because he called every day asking for that song. As a matter of fact, I heard from Danny this week. He was calling asking for a favor, and I was able to do it for him, so he owes me one now. All right, here's Triumph with Fight the Good Fight on the Casey Classic Show.

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KC95, Neil Young, Down by the River. Well, Rush's first album is one of those legendary debut albums by a rock band. Although theirs, even though it was, you know, their first effort and it was a solid effort, I don't think it ever ranked up there as one of their great debut albums. But if you're a Rush fan, it does. And it includes some great songs like the one you're about to hear. And this song, Geddy Lee has said, was the very first song that he and guitarist Alex Lifeson wrote together that they genuinely liked. From their debut album, Rush, with Here Again on the KC Classic Show.

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KC95, Electric Light Orchestra from the very early days. That's 10-5-38. This next song is from Mata Hoople, and the song was inspired by a real-life tour mishap, if you will, when guitarist Mick Ralph's guitar was accidentally shipped to another arena in a different city other than the one they were going to, the one the band was going to, which was in Memphis, Tennessee. Hence, the words to a great song about that situation by Mata Hoople called All the Way from Memphis on the KC Classic Show.

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Crestwood.

Stevie Nicks' solo, Belladonna, the title track from her first solo album. She was with Fleetwood Mac, of course, and they were riding high for a long time, but things were starting to slow down for the band, and she thought it was the perfect time for her to step out and do her own thing, and it's a good thing she did, because not only does she have that connection to Fleetwood Mac, but as a solo artist, Stevie Nicks thrived. And that first album proved that she had a lot to say. It has 12 songs on it. And that title track right there, it's typical Stevie Nicks, man. She's able to write these songs about relationships. And you have to wonder, was it about the relationship she had with Lindsey Buckingham or with someone else? Of course, her relationship with Lindsey was very public. And the breakup was very public. So, I don't know. You read the words of the song and it kind of seems like she's talking about him. But maybe not. All right, from Stevie Nicks, we go to St. Louis's own Mama's Pride. Here is Can I Call You a Cab on the Casey Classic Show.

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KC95, Rod Stewart, Cut Across Shorty, his version of a song that had come out in the 1960s. Eddie Cochran recorded it. It was the last song Eddie recorded before he died in a fatal car accident. And that song is on the Gasoline Alley by Rod Stewart. All right, next up is a song from Genesis. Now, Phil Collins had joined Genesis in 1976, and the first album with him as lead vocalist, The Trick of the Tail, did okay. The second album with him, Wind and Wuthering, did okay. I loved Wind and Wuthering. It has two KC classics that come off it alone. Songs like 11th Earl of Mar, which is the lead track on the album, and Your Own Special Way. But this next song, which came out on the third album to feature Phil Collins as the lead vocalist, which was called And Then There Were Three, as the band members were down to just three guys now. This song called Follow You, Follow Me was the song that really showed us what was about to happen for Genesis in terms of becoming a very commercially successful band, exiting their days as a total prog rock group. Here's Genesis with Follow You, Follow Me on the KC Classic Show.

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3: 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We're going to tell you about the Weber Automotive Album of the Week. It always kicks off the seventh day, Sunday nights here on Casey. We're going back to 1981. It's Genesis. The album is Abacab.
11: 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Then they lost Steve Hackett. 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

three-piece band from England, Trapeze, and the song is Black Cloud, as funky as British rock gets right there. Got a song now from John Cougar at the time when he recorded this song. That's what his name was. Of course, he would eventually change it to John Mellencamp, his real name. Steve Cropper was the producer of this. Steve Cropper was a guitarist in Booker T and the MGs, and the guitarist on this song, who does the solo on this tune, is Steely Dan member Jeff Skunk Baxter. Here is Mellencamp with Ain't Even Done With the Night on the Casey Classic Show.

James Taylor, Carolina in My Mind. James was from North Carolina, and he was missing home when he went to London in the late 1960s to record for the Beatles record company, Apple Records. So he records this song with Paul McCartney on bass and George Harrison doing background vocals. Now, that's not the version you heard. That version was on Apple Records. Because of contractual issues, James had to re-record the song for his own purposes, for his new record company, for his greatest hits album that he was recording, and that's the version that became much more popular. But if you would like to check out that other version, it's out there on the internet, and it is pretty cool to hear, you know, George Harrison singing background, and, you know, Paul McCartney is on the bass, James Taylor on the vocals. What a historic piece of music that is. All right, here's Michael Murphy now with Geronimo's Cadillac on KC95, or Geronimo's Cadillac, however you pronounce it.

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KC95, Grateful Dead. I need a miracle. Well, I need you to stick around. Keep listening to the KC Classic Show, and then I hope you'll stay for Vinyl Exam. Today, Mark Close and I will do another encore performance of a show we did back in 2021 for the first time. It hasn't aired again since. And this one is special because Charlie Daniels joins us on the show and talks about, well, a number of the songs on the album and about the album in general. So you'll want to stick around for that. Charlie Daniels' album Fire on the Mountain going to be featured shortly here on Vinyl Exam on KC. In the meantime, here are the Straubs with a song called Heartbreaker.

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3: Hey, welcome to Vinyl Exam. I'm John Hewlett, along with Mark Close, as usual, and we got a real special show for you today. We're doing Charlie Daniels' album, Fire on the Mountain, and in 2019, this was the fall of 2019, I got a chance to talk to Charlie specifically about this album, thinking forward to when we would actually do this album on Vinyl Exam, and lo and behold, 6 months later, seven months later, Charlie passed away.
4: Yeah, I think it was July. Yeah. 2020, when we lost Charlie.
3: Yeah.
4: And I'll start this by saying, Johnny and I have been doing this a long time, and I speak for myself here, but and I've interviewed a lot of different people, Johnny even more so than myself, just the nicest guy, just the sweetest man you'd ever want to meet, never got a crossword on him, was always just so gracious, you know, calm for never, yeah, come on in, cuz, sit down, and just, he's just the easiest going guy. He loved what he did. He loved his family. He loved his audience. And that was a tough one, man, being on the air when we found that information. That was a tough one to take.
3: Yeah, yeah. He always took the high road.
4: Always.
3: Every time
4: always.
3: He asked. Whatever question was, even if it was a dumb question, he never told you that's a dumb question. He just answered. He just found a way to make whatever you asked him work. You know, Charlie got his start long time before he actually started putting albums out himself, when he was a session musician, and he got his first break with Bob Dylan.
5: Well, when I first came to Nashville, you know, I had always had a band. I worked clubs and stuff, and I came down and started doing other things. I started playing sessions and, you know, playing wherever I could. One of the things that popped up almost by chance was a chance to play on Bob Dylan record at Nashville Skyline, and I was fortunate enough and blessed enough to play on actually three of Bob's albums, and it was a huge career move because, you know, he's the kind of person people really do want to know about, so they read his liner notes, and he'd always put the names of the musicians who worked on the records on his liner notes, and so people would turn over and read Charlie Daniels on there and say, hey, who is this guy, you know?
3: Yeah.
5: But it saved a lot of steps for me. It did a lot of shortcuts for me to, as far as you know, making recognition in the music business. It was a big deal to me.
3: A lot of session musicians, that's hard for me to say, I don't know why, session musicians,
4: yes,
3: got their start that way and went on to be a part of big bands, and Charlie was he was probably easy to work with too.
4: Right, and right there's a career for you right there.
3: Yeah.
4: Just even you go to your grave saying, yeah, I was on Bob Dylan's first three albums. It was interesting. He went in, and he did the first session thinking he was only going to do the first session.
3: Yeah.
4: And he's walking out, and Dylan goes, where's that guy going?
3: Yeah.
4: And he goes, he's done. We only hired him for the day. And he goes, you bring him back.
3: Yeah.
4: And he ended up working on three of his albums. So
3: yeah, that's a great story. All right, the first song we're going to play off the album Fire on the Mountain from Charlie Daniels, and by the way, our show is brought to you by It's Alive Automotive, is a song that I just love the way it starts with the high energy and, and all. It's called Caballo Diablo. So I asked Charlie to specifically comment on all the songs we're going to play on the show today. Here's what he had to say about Caballo Diablo.
5: It's just a matter of writing songs. I just had the idea about it, and I've always enjoyed stuff with a Spanish beat. I live down in I met a little soiree down into El Paso, Texas for a few months back in my young wild days, and was quite influenced by the Mexican music, the beats and the chords and the feel and everything. And I've written several songs over the years that had a kind of a Spanish, Mexican feel to them. That just happened to be one of the ones, and that's about the limit of my Spanish vocabulary. I can say Caballo Diablo. But it was just something that, a song that I started that I just went ahead and finished. It went through a, it was a few, I actually recorded, I think, twice. It seems like I did.

0: Caballo Diablo from Charlie Daniels' album Fire on the Mountain. That's the album we're doing today on Vinyl Exam. And this next song is one of the live tracks on the album.
1: Right. And it's a standard that everybody's done. And Charlie's got kind of that kind of country rock background, plus the fact that he plays guitar and mandolin and fiddle, pretty much anything with strings on it. And again, we go back to like to the 75 kite flying contest. And he might have ended the show playing this. And the crowd loses their mind, which is really funny. It's a standard kind of country bluegrass tune. We got 80,000 hippies down at Forest Park that are losing their mind over the song. It was pretty cool to see.
0: Yeah, you were there, weren't you?
1: Oh, absolutely. It was amazing. Amazing.
0: Yeah, and here's what Charlie has to say about the recording of Orange Blossom Special on this album.
2: Yeah, Orange Blossom Special is probably the premier fiddle tune of all time. Every fiddle player wants to play Orange Blossom Special. I had been playing it since I first, well, not long after I first started playing fiddle, I learned Orange Blossom Special. Mm-hmm. And it was, it's just kind of a mainstay. And I thought, well, I'll do this. I will do this and we'll record it live, which seemed the thing to do. There's something special about that song and a song called No Place to Go that we recorded live, in that they are the songs that started the Volunteer Jam in 1974. We were doing a live album, and two live cuts we were after, actually. I kind of casually invited some friends. We did it in Nashville in a small hall, and I kind of casually invited some of our friends to come and sit in with us, which they did. And Dickie Betts was there that first night, and some of the Allman Brothers band. I didn't let anybody know they were there. Both of those bands were hot as a firecracker in Nashville at the time. And when I walked out on stage with them, I mean, it became obvious that this was a happening, that it was something we should do more than one time. So we've been doing it now for 40-some years. We still do it once in a while.

0: also known as the Fiddle Players National Anthem. That's Orange Blossom Special from the Charlie Daniels Band, Fire on the Mountain. And that segs out of another live track that's on that album that you guys used to play back-to-back, right?
1: Yes, No Place Left to Go. It was a live thing that he recorded about an 11-minute track. Might have been down at the Ryman Auditorium, I'm not sure, somewhere, but a big place.
0: It was in Nashville.
1: And, yeah, and they went in together, and the crowd would just lose their mind. Yeah. Lose their mind.
0: But, I mean, you used to play back in the early days
1: absolutely.
0: Of Casey.
1: Absolutely.
0: Because the one track is 11 minutes.
1: Yeah, and it just, there's a kind of stops, and you hear them, and it segs right into the next one. Yeah,
0: yeah. And that's what a fun song that is, seems like it is to play.
1: Yep.
0: You're listening to an encore performance of the Vinyl Exam Show featuring Charlie Daniels himself talking about his album, Fire on the Mountain. More in just a bit.
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0: We're back on Vinyl Exam. John Hewlett and Mark Close. Today we got a real special show for you. And I call it special because we have Charlie Daniels actually talking about the songs on the album we're doing today, his album, Fire on the Mountain. And as I mentioned in the first segment, I just happened to do an interview with Charlie about 18 months ago or so, back in 2019, maybe a little longer than that. And 6 months later, Charlie passed away. And that interview, I said, Charlie, can you specifically talk to us about the songs and the album Fire on the Mountain? He said, sure. So we spent some time talking about it. And what you're hearing today is the benefits of that conversation. The album has featured some good musicians on it. Charlie Daniels was a good musician too, so he wasn't going to let anybody not really good be a part of his projects.
1: Correct. Oh yeah, absolutely. Because over the years, Charlie's played with the best. In fact, Dickie Betts is on the album we're listening to here. But mm-hmm. he did his volunteer jam, and I mean, he would invite all the top guys, and they would come in and play with him. And I mean, you'd see one of those things. It's kind of like the Eric Clapton thing that he does, but it's. Charlie just had all the top players, and a lot of times it could be hardcore country players, mm-hmm. hardcore rock players, and they all melded together and did amazing stuff.
0: So I asked him if any of the musicians on this album are still with him.
15: Well, none of the original band that was on that is still with me, but Charlie Hayward came with me right after that, and he's been with me ever since. He's been with me for 44 years. But all the band members that were on that album, none of them are still around.
0: And Dickie Betts is still around, still alive. You have any contact with him anymore because he's on that album?
15: Yes, we do. Once in a while we see Dickie, and we are fixing to do a bunch of dates with his son and Greg Allman's son, the Allman Betts Band. We're going to do a bunch of dates up in the Northeast with them starting after we leave St. Louis. They're second generation of Allman Brothers music. I mean, these kids are really hot. They would do a great job.
0: Of course, COVID hit, and none of that could happen.
1: Yeah, it was kind of a shame, too. And then Devin Allman, you know, was in St. Louis. And still, I think I'm not sure if he still lives in St. Louis or
0: not.
1: Yeah,
0: he does.
1: Does
0: he?
1: Okay.
0: I think so.
1: He has got that association with St. Louis. And like Johnny said, so many of those great shows were laid out. You know, you worry about that kind of stuff. When you take a year off, you get some older mm-hmm. artists. Charlie was 83. Mm-hmm. You know, the Stones were scheduled to come in, and they had to move. And, you know, and their drummer, Charlie Watts, is 80 or 81. So, you know, taking a year off is not always great.
0: And speaking of the musicians that Charlie played with over the years, he played with the guys in Marshall Tucker a lot.
1: He had a very strong association with them. They often toured together. He appears on, he's probably on 15, 20 of their songs throughout the years. We talked about Fire on the Mountain. That was the song written by George McCorkle, who is a rhythm player from the Marshall Tucker Band, and Charlie appears on that playing fiddle.
0: Yeah, and there's some stories that say that that McCorkle wrote the song and asked Charlie to record it for his album, but Charlie says that's not the way it happened at all.
15: Well, actually, that song was written after we did the album, after we had gotten to be friends with the Marshall Tucker Band. In fact, George McCorkle wrote that song, but it was a couple of years after we had Fire on the Mountain. It was a natural for Tucker. I played on that song. I played on quite a few of their songs. Their studio stuff. I played fiddle. But George wrote that song, and they went and recorded it. It turned out to be a big hit for me. It just happened to have the same title as our album.
0: Yeah, so, you know, like you say, their association was really tight, and they toured together, as you mentioned, Mark, and they were like the, you know, right hand and left hand. They were salt and pepper.
1: Yep.
0: When they came to town, a lot of times they would come together.
1: Absolutely.
0: Like you mentioned, the volunteer jam shows. A lot of St. Louisans would look forward to that all the time. We'd give out information all the time on volunteer jam.
1: Travel.
0: Like it was a big deal. They'd travel down there and go to that.
1: Yeah.
0: So, go ahead.
1: Yeah. The next song we're going to do is South's Going to Do It Again, and we bring it in because that's what Charlie's singing about here. He starts about Barefoot Cherry, and he talks about the Marshall Tuck. He talks about all these Southern rock and roll bands. Barefoot Cherry, we used to play on KC a million years ago, and they never really made it too big. But he used some of those studio guys over the years. And if you listen to it, it's just, I think it, he mentions Elvin Bishop. I'm in the back of my head, I know once I hear the song, just listen and try and count down how many guys he mentions. And that's just him doing the circuit with these guys and mm-hmm. them all playing on the same bill over the years.
0: Right, and the title is kind of a loaded title. People think, well, you know, the South's going to do it again is kind of, it's political.
1: Uh-huh.
0: You know, it's not about the South.
1: No, it's all about music.
0: It's not about the war,
1: music.
0: Not about the Civil War, anything like that. It's about Charlie's love for his fellow Southern rockers. Well, let him comment here.
15: Well, it's just a kind of a boogie sort of song, and when I got ready to write the lyrics, I thought, well, we were doing quite a bit of work that time with Marshall Tucker Band and the Southern bands,
0: right.
15: And I wanted to do a tribute to them, so I just said, well, I'll just write this song about my buddies, about my friends, so that's what it's all about. It's just a tribute to the Southern bands.

0: Charlie Daniels Band right there. That's from the album Fire on the Mountain. We're doing Charlie Daniels' album Fire on the Mountain today on Vinyl Exam. And as we said before, the song is not meant to be political. It was about Charlie writing a tribute song to all his fellow Southern rock musicians at the time. Although he does refer to, you know, rebels and things like that.
1: Sure.
0: But it was never meant to be political. Now, Charlie did get political later on in his life, and he was very conservative and
1: Yes.
0: very religious and all that. But that's not what this song was connected to at all.
1: Yeah, it's basically giving a shout out to all his buddies, and he mentioned it's kind of a boogie song, which also leads us to the fact that Charlie could handle all genres. I mean,
0: yeah.
1: He's a searing guitar player, and then he would do dual lead guitars. Early on, he had two drummers, much like the Allman Brothers did, and he could go from like a ballad, he could go to something kind of almost like a parody song like Long Hair Country Boy, which we're going to listen to, and then into Still in Saigon, and then just searing guitar work, more boogie, more country. The guy could, he doesn't get the credit he deserves as an instrumentalist, as a guitar player and fiddle and violin, you know, the whole nine yards.
0: Another thing interesting I think about Charlie is, you know, he didn't end up, he was from the South and you know, into the Southern rock sound, of course, but he wasn't on the label with all the other guys who were putting out the similar music. Marshall Tucker, the Allman Brothers, Wet Willie, there's a whole bunch of others I can't think of off the top of my head, who were on Capricorn Records. And that label kind of specialized in the Southern rock sound and sought out Southern rock musicians. But Charlie did not end up on that label, and I asked him, you know, why was that?
2: Well, we signed early on with Epic. We had been with Kama Sutra, and then we signed with Epic, and we used to record at Capricorn. We used their studio to record in because we enjoyed Macon was a great place to go and play, but our best deals came from other places, so we signed with Epic before we really got a lot going on, you know, and created a lot of notice. And then, of course, later on, I'm sure we could have signed with Capricorn, but we did the next best thing. We used our studios to record it.
0: And it all worked out perfectly for Charlie, man. What a career he had. And he had a long, long career, long recording career. I mean, people were dropped from record labels all the time, but Charlie lasted on Epic Records for decades.
1: Oh, and the fact that it was, I don't know how many years ago, we had him at the Rockin' Cholesterol down there at Jefferson Barracks. And then he had a heart attack after that, and he might have had a pacemaker.
0: Yes.
1: And he was still going out, knocking out like 125 shows a year. I was lucky enough to see Charlie do his last live show in St. Louis, was down at River City. And he'd open that show, and he would come out and start with two up-tempo fiddle songs. And just, I mean, the boy wasn't taking a back seat.
0: No.
1: He was playing it hard right from the get-go.
0: Yeah. On the inside of the gatefold of the album, Charlie Daniels writes, "Dedicated to David, Michael, Gene, and Sonny. Hungover, red-eyed, dog-tired, satisfied. It's a long road and a little wheel, and it takes a lot of turns to get there. Thank you, damn it. Charlie Daniels."
1: Very nice. And Charlie was a road warrior, man. He went out and played. Like I said, he was still doing over 100 shows a year at 83 years old or 82 years old. And I've seen Charlie probably 5 or 6 times over the years. And I've never been disappointed.
0: No.
1: I mean, he comes in. It was interesting because, well, it's not on this album, but Saddle Tramp, which is about a 10 or 11 minute track.
0: Yeah.
1: He did that last time I saw him. Close
0: perfect.
1: Your eyes, you're listening to the record.
0: Yeah,
1: that's
0: perfect,
1: how good it
0: perfect.
1: Sounded.
0: First time I saw Charlie Daniels was out at Six Flags.
1: Oh, wow. You know, Six Flags shows,
0: that
1: yeah.
0: Open-air show. All right, let's get to another song on the album. The most well-known song, probably, Long-Haired Country Boy. And Charlie talks about it.
2: I don't know. I remember writing it. I don't remember what prompted it, but I remember sitting in the kitchen at our house where my wife was cooking or doing something. And I said, "Hey, listen to this." And I had this song. And that guitar riff that starts it off and a few lines of it, and I started it, and she's the first person I ever heard. I played it for her, and she liked it, and so I just kept on until I got it finished and put it on record. And, you know, that's kind of still to this day. If somebody was to pick their top 5 CDB songs, that would definitely be, I think, in just about everybody's and everybody's choice. So we still do that song. We still do it every night. It's just one of those songs that people expect to hear when they come hear you play, and that's what we're doing it for. We're doing it for them, so we play it every night.
0: Were you surprised by the popularity of that song and how long it's lasted in terms of its credibility in the music world?
2: Well, I was surprised by that whole album. That album was kind of a watershed album for me, in that when I came up in a time when, of course, I'm 83 years old, and I go way back with radio, and there was radio stations were not formatted in that time to play one kind of music. They had to, there were not that many radio stations. They had to serve the needs of everybody in the community. So they played every kind of music, and I got exposed to every kind of music around.
1: Mm-hmm.
2: And when I started writing a lot of different kinds of music. And then when I started playing in clubs, the more you could sound like Fats Domino and Chuck Berry and all these people, the better off you were because you were playing copy music. So when I started recording, I still carried that over with me. I sounded like everybody else. I didn't have original vocal style. When we got to Fire on the Mountain, I said, I am going in the studio. I am going to open my mouth and sing, and what comes out will be charted in with vocal style. And I did. And that's the first album that I actually did that on. And it's, if you were to listen to it and the albums preceding it, you would hear the difference.
0: And from that album, here's Charlie Daniels with Long-Haired Country Boy on KC95. It's Vinyl Exam. We're doing Charlie's album Fire on the Mountain.

0: 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More in just a bit.
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21: We're back on Vinyl Exam. John Hewlett and Mark Close. Today we're doing the Charlie Daniels Band album, Fire on the Mountain. And this was his fifth album.
22: Fifth studio album that came out. We should mention we're in the year of 1974, thanks to my buddy Greg Hansen for loaning us the record. And it's amazing. This album came out in 74, and the fact that the music and the artwork, everything just holds up really, really well.
21: Yeah, and Charlie actually talks about that.
23: Even the album art on there is still one of the most one of our more popular looks. And yeah, there's several songs on there. We still do Cabo Diablo sometimes. We do, like I said, Long Haired Country Boy every night. South's gonna do it. Trudy, we got Trudy in the show right now. We're doing it every night. Mm-hmm. It's just a fun, you know, it's a fun album. It's kind of like I said, a watershed album for us. It was our first gold album, subsequently our first platinum and multi-platinum album, and it's still, to this day, it still sells records.
21: Yeah, and Charlie wrote a song called It Hurts Me that was recorded by Elvis Presley. Charlie also produced the Youngbloods album. It was called Elephant Mountain, and at the time they were a pretty big band, and it had the hit on it, Uneasy Rider.
22: Right, and it what happened is Charlie said, I asked him that one time because I inducted him into the Rock and Roll, the KC Rock and Roll Hall of Fame. He said, how did you end up with the Youngbloods? He goes, a buddy of mine was scheduled to produce it. He couldn't do it. He called me and said, hey, can you produce these guys for me? He goes, yeah, and he goes over and does it.
21: He won a Grammy for Best Country Vocal Performance on The Devil Went Down to Georgia. That song ended up on the Urban Cowboy soundtrack, and Charlie was in the movie briefly, too.
22: And he should absolutely be in the Rock and Roll Hall of Fame. He is in the Grand Ole Opry Hall of Fame. And I might even, I don't know if he's in the Songwriters Hall of Fame, but he's in a couple of them. But he should absolutely be in the Rock and Roll Hall of Fame.
21: Yes. And, you know, I talked briefly earlier about the political nature of things. You know, Charlie, back in the day when he wrote Long-Haired Country Boy, for instance, he sings about smoking pot.
22: Yes.
21: Well, he changed the words of that song.
22: Yes, he did as time went on. And also his big one, Devil Went Down to Georgia, where he says GD and said, he said he's got a rock version and he's got a Methodist version. So then when he plays to a mixed crowd, then he changes the lyrics around.
21: Yeah, and he stood firm against the KKK, which used once, Sal's going to do it again, for one of their radio commercials in 1975 for a rally in Louisiana. And Charlie came out and said, hey, I got nothing in common with the KKK. And was very firm, and that was a good move on Charlie's part back then, but pretty easy too. I mean, not many people are in favor of the KKK.
22: Yes.
21: All right, let's rate the album, Mark. What do you give Fire on the Mountain by Charlie Daniels?
22: Gotta go five. Gotta go. It's, to me, it's almost a perfect album because it's a great combination of great studio tracks that we love and still hold up very well, like Charlie said, and a couple of live versions of, you know, the Orange Blossom and No Place to Go. And Charlie was all about being live, man. Seeing Charlie was always an event.
21: Yeah, I'm going to give Charlie five for this as well. Got a lot of fun songs on it, songs that still live today in country music, southern rock music, I should say. All right, speaking of a really great song off the album, Charlie talks about Trudy, and we'll play it for you here in just a second, but we want to say, hope you enjoyed listening to the show today and listening to the words of Charlie Daniels himself talking about this great album, Fire on the Mountain, in an interview I did with him just months before his passing. Rest in peace, Charlie Daniels. You were a great friend to this radio station for a long time. Here is Trudy, preceded by Charlie's comments about the song on KC95.
23: I don't know. I've always liked the song, and I guess I felt like we didn't do it justice on the first album, but we did. If you'll notice, between the two albums, there is quite a bit of difference in the arrangements and the way it's done. And I had always liked it, and I guess I just didn't feel like we had done it justice on the first one, so we figured it deserved another try, so we put it on Fire on the Mountain.
21: Was Trudy a real person?
23: No, not really. I mean, not the story's totally, as in most of my songs, the story is absolutely fictitious.

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7: 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No textbooks, laptops, or notebooks needed for this institution of higher music appreciation. It's all about the memories. It's all about the rock. The first chapter in today's curriculum is a little segment I like to call Finest Work Song. Songs that are about plowing through adversity, persevering, and keeping your nose to the proverbial grindstone, if you will. After all, rock and roll is pretty much the ultimate motivator. Our first spotlight is on a song written for anyone that's ever faced the embarrassment of standing in an unemployment line and the frustration of losing a job they've dedicated decades of their life to perform. This is Styx with Blue Collar Man on Classic Rock U.

Best of Rock here on Classic Rock U. That was Blue Collar Man, a Styx jam written and sung by Tommy Shaw in 1978. So Tommy was actually stoned when he returned from a deep sea fishing trip. It's an anguish that his friend Pete was going through when he was laid off. Tommy was compelled to write a song for the challenges of the working man. Next up on our segment of working songs is one of the biggest champions of the working man or the working class altogether. The Motor City's Bob Seger, who actually worked at a General Motors plant where he loaded conveyors. Bob had some personal experience to tap into when he wrote a song about what he called the dehumanization of the assembly line. Here's Bob and the Silver Bullet Band with another great track from 1978, Feel Like a Number, on Classic Rock U.

0: Yeah, the Professor Rock and CRU, that was Rush, Getty, Alex and John, as in John Rutsey, the original drummer of the band before the late, great Neil Peart came aboard. Blasting a track that was dedicated to Alex's father, who worked his butt off with manual labor jobs throughout his life, but never complained one time about it. We're going to keep on keeping on with more working songs to pay tribute to after the short break. This is Classic Rock U.
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0: 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And of course, we got to tip the hat to the boss, Bruce Springsteen. Now, the working people of the world on his mind is an inspiration for many of his songs, including one that he wrote 5 years before it was released. He was going to give it to the Ramones, except that his longtime manager, John Landau, and also his guitarist, Little Steven, they convinced him to keep it for his solo album, The River, and it became his first top 10 hit. Here's Bruce with his song about a man who wants to be a good provider for his family, but still grapples with wanderlust. The contrast is powerful. Here's Hungry Heart on Classic Rock U.

0: Hey, Professor Rock here on CRU, and for me, that one never gets old. Bon Jovi's Living on a Prayer. Certainly one of the biggest working song anthems of the entire rock era. Of course, the story of Tommy and Gina, a hardworking American couple trying to make it through the tough times while still holding on to their dreams. That was a mega smash in 1987 that owned the Billboard Hot 100 at number one for a whole month, 4 weeks.
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0: All right, let's shift a few chords and turn the chapter to one of my favorite subjects on here, the almighty guitar riff. Our latest edition of Riff This. For all of us enlisted here at Classic Rock U, a rock guitar riff is as exhilarating as fresh and clean mountain air. Or as the members of AC/DC phrased it in the final track on Back in Black, rock and roll ain't noise pollution. Angus and Malcolm Young came up with a riff for the song and told Brian Johnson just to say something over the intro. AC/DC's Riff This defiance in response to government officials in London that tried to ban rock music because it was too loud. Let's do it on Classic Rock U. Right.

0: Hey, Professor Rock here. Did you think you were listening to an episode of CSI for a second there? It's easy to do since Who Are You was the theme song for that popular TV series for 15 years. The riff was invented by Pete Townsend when he originated a synthesizer demo in 1971. He unearthed the riff as the title track for the Who Are You album in 1978.
1: I'm gonna be like you, Dad. You know I'm gonna be like you.
0: All right, let's break away from riffing and take a history lesson from the great piano man Billy Joel on My Dad's Vinyl. I liked history okay in school, but I loved the history of rock music that my dad told to me and how he shared his collection of vinyl with me every chance he got. My dad and I both loved Billy Joel, so when the piano man put a clever collection of pop culture and news events into a song with We Didn't Start the Fire, it happened to correspond with the years my dad was born and when he was growing up, and he told me the meaning behind some of the more obscure events. And even better than that, he told me where he was when some of those events happened in his own memories. Here's Billy Joel's number one hit from 1989 on Classic Rock U.

0: here on Classic Rock U. That was Billy Joel with his frantic fast forward of celebrity and pivotal news events from his birth 1949 to the year 1989, the year it was released. We Didn't Start the Fire is a classic. Coming up, we're going to give some extra credit to a couple of hidden gems from the 80s when Classic Rock U continues.
1: 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Yeah. Here comes a classic curriculum tailor-made for with the professor of rock. 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
0: Hey, Professor Rock here with more Classic Rock U, and it's time to talk hidden gems of the 80s. Songs that just don't get their due. Jacksonville's 38 Special busted out big with the album Wild-Eyed Southern Boys in 1981, but they had a hidden gem in 1980 that deserves more of the spotlight, even though it wasn't originally their song. It was a great Southern rock jam that was written by Jim Peterik and Frankie Sullivan, who were members of Survivor. But when the rough version was deemed unsuitable by Survivor producer John Kolodner, it went to 38 Special. Yeah, what the heck? Jim and Frankie still got paid when the song received significant play on album rock radio and also some top 40 play, peaking at number 43 on the Billboard Hot 100.

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Welcome back to Classic Rock U. I'm your host, a professor of rock. And, you know, when one has a stutter, you know, the neurological condition that affects speech control, there's an immediate effort to get rid of it, even though experts are not sure what causes it in the first place. But during the rock era, many artists have incorporated a stutter to give an extra zing to that chorus, turning a stutter into a kind of an art form, if you will. I've zeroed in on this creative element of songcraft, and I picked the top 10 stuttering songs of all time. Coming in at number 10, it's La La La Lola, a tune about one crazy night with a mysterious and alluring dance partner. Here's the Kinks on Classic Rock U.

Hey, Professor Rock here on Classic Rock U. The Stutter and Lolo was planned from the very beginning, though. Ray Davies wrote the song as a nursery rhyme that he sang to his two-year-old daughter. His toddler loved singing along to it so much, Ray knew it was a hit. Pretty funny, considering he was three sheets to the wind when he was inspired to write the song after seeing his manager dancing with a cross-dresser that he thought was a beautiful blonde woman. Next up on our countdown of the top 10 stuttering songs, I've got The Logical Song by Supertramp at number 9, with Roger Hodgson stuttering the word digital at the song's crescendo on Classic Rock U.

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1: Hey, Professor Rock, you're stammering away on Classic Rock U and our countdown of the greatest stuttering songs of the rock era. It's too much time on my hands was ticking away. Tommy Shaw added the stutter to give the song a cool rhythmic flow, even though it wasn't in the lyric sheet at all. Tommy added the stutter to his vocal in the studio to complete Too Much Time on My Hands with his Styx bandmates. It was a number 9 hit on the Billboard Hot 100 for Styx as the second single from Paradise Theater in 81. We got 8 more to go on our countdown of the top 10 stuttering songs right after the break. Stay with us on Classic Rock U.
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14: Hey everybody, it's Mark Close along with Skip Weber. We're going to tell you about the Weber Automotive Album of the Week. It always kicks off the seventh day, Sunday nights here on Casey. We're going back to 1981. It's Genesis. The album is Abacab.
15: You know, for years, Genesis was a very progressive rock band with long 9-10 minute songs. Then they lost Peter Gabriel. Then they lost Steve Hackett. 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And then comes Abacab. 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
3: Hey, Professor Rock here. We're continuing on Classic Rock U with a tribute to the stutter. That crazy stammering cadence that was cleverly worked into some of the greatest songs in rock history. Coming in at number 7 on our countdown, it's one of the hottest meteoric hits of the 70s. In 1979, it was an incredible phenomenon by a trio from L.A. that captivated the world with My Sharona. It dominated the Billboard Hot 100 for 6 weeks. We're getting the knack on Classic Rock U.

Hey, Professor Rock, counting them down. You know, unlike some of the intentional stutters that were incorporated to the previous songs on this countdown, Elton's stutter on Benny and the Jets, it was truly a happy accident. When Elton stammered the B's on Benny on a rough draft, he was essentially just goofing around. But producer Gus Dudgeon loved it, and he wanted to keep it for the final version. Elton thought he was crazy at first, but he pushed back, and Gus eventually won him over. The stutter on Benny and the Jets ended up being exactly what Gus thought it would be. The audience ate it up and stuttered right along with the chorus, making it a number one smash for Elton in 1974. That was number six on our countdown of the top 10 stuttering songs. Halfway through the countdown at number five, I gotta go with Guns N' Roses with Welcome to the Jungle on Classic Rock U.

Professor Rock here on Classic Rock U. That was the great George Thorogood with his signature tune, Bad to the Bone. The number four track on our top 10 stuttering songs countdown. You know, George wasn't planning to stammer the B's on Bad to the Bone, but the more he thought about it, the more he thought that stuttering could make the narrator sound tougher and, you know, reinforce the swaggering spirit of that song. Bad to the Bone just missed the top 40, stalling at number 43 on the Billboard Hot 100. But we all know it's a classic rock standard and one that's transcended generations. Up next, it's a song with a stuttering F that took the place of an expletive. Talking about Roger Daltrey's famous stutter on My Generation. It's not widely known that Roger actually grew up with a stutter. He stated that when he put the stutter in, you know, why don't you all fade away, he found it empowering and it made him less self-conscious about his condition. Here's The Who with an empowered Roger Daltrey on My Generation at number 3 on Classic Rock U.

0: Hey, Professor Rock, counting them down on Classic Rock U. That was The Who at number 3 on our countdown of the top 10 stuttering songs, of course, with my generation. Stiffed at number 74 on the Billboard Hot 100, but a shot to number 3 in Canada and number 2 in the UK, even with a temporary airplay ban from the BBC back in 1965. All right, stay with us. The top 2 are coming up on Classic Rock U.
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0: Hey, Professor Rock here, getting back to the Classic Rock U countdown this week of the top 10 stuttering songs in rock history. The artist that delivered the stammer on the chorus of the next track made a conscious choice to do so. He said the track was a parody, and the stutter added to the compulsive, fascinating nature of reinvention that was central to its meaning. At number two, I've got David Bowie from 1972 with Changes on Classic Rock U. Yeah.

0: if you haven't guessed it by now, our number one pick for the greatest stuttering song of all time, gotta go with Randy Bachman, or as a lot of people call him, Randy Bachman. The song that he teased his brother Gary with. Gary actually had a big stutter. He was just messing around with the chorus in a recording session. Their A&R man said, hey, that's a smash. Here's what Randy told me about the song, BTO.
1: I start to sing nonsensically about a woman who took my heart away, and I start to stutter to tease my brother as just a brother-to-brother joke. And up comes the thing, you ain't seen nothing yet. I don't know where that came from.
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1: KSAG, Crestwood, St. Louis. 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Heard in a car crash or at work? Call 314-333-3333 now. Brown & Brown.
0: We know. The Professor of Rock is known for his signature look of glasses, hat, and rock and roll t-shirts. The books for the class everyone's got it bad for. 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
2: 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I'm your Professor of Rock, and you know, just because a song became a big hit, it doesn't mean the artist or the band necessarily likes the song. One of the best examples of a love-hate relationship with a hit song is like Quiet Riot, when they did Come On, Feel the Noise, which is, of course, a cover song by Slade. When lead singer Kevin Dubrow didn't want to do the song, he made a plan with the band to sabotage the

Professor Rock here at Classic Rock U. That was Quiet Riot's massive breakthrough hit, Come On, Feel the Noise, from 1983. Of course, a cover of Slade's song that was the number one single in 73. The fact that it was the song that broke Quiet Riot was ironic. The lead singer Kevin Dubrow and the rest of the band hated the song. They had respect for the original, but they only recorded a version of Come On, Feel the Noise because their manager begged them to. On the recording, they purposefully hammed it up as a goof. But their sarcastic performance backfired against them because their manager loved it. He knew it was going to be a hit. The song was released as a single and it exploded. And it fueled the landmark triumph with the Mental Health album, becoming the first metal album to top the Billboard album chart. This is Classic Rock U.

0: Professor Rock here. That was Sweet with the Irresistible Ballroom Blitz, a number two smash in the UK and number five in the Billboard Hot 100. The band actually did really like Ballroom Blitz, but it was a track that marked the crossroads for the band where they decided to break away from the controls of Mike Chapman and Nicky Chinn, who had created all of their hits. Yet the guys had grown tired of their teeny bop image, so that's where they come up on the hate songs here. They wanted to go in a harder rock direction and do their own thing. Sweet left Chapman and Chinn, and they had some success with harder edge singles, but they never did maintain the level of success they had with their former collaborators. Next up, we pay tribute to one of the great pioneers of the rock era when Classic Rock U returns.
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0: 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You know, one of the pioneers that forged the path for rock and roll was, of course, Buddy Holly. John Lennon and Paul McCartney are two of his most prolific fans. Actually, they came up with the name The Beatles after Buddy's band The Crickets as a little tribute there. Here's Paul with his band Wings with his number one single in 1974 on the Billboard Hot 100 in Canada. Band on the Run. You can hear Buddy's influence here for sure on Classic Rock U.

0: classic rock, you paying tribute to Buddy Holly's influence on rock and roll. That was Pump It Up by Elvis Costello. Now, Elvis was a music critic's darling in the late 70s and early 80s, so much so that David Lee Roth had a funny remark about his acclaim from the press. Diamond Dave said, you know, the reason why the music critics love Elvis Costello is because they all look like Elvis Costello. Classic DLR there. Elvis's geek chic style looked very much like Buddy Holly, even though his management claimed that it wasn't intentional. I'm not sure I believe that. One thing that was never disputed is Elvis Costello was an ardent admirer of Buddy Holly. Buddy's music had a large impact on his musical styling for sure.
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0: All right, let's turn to our next subject. Iconic songs that were surprisingly not hits at all. They didn't make the top 40. Our first spotlight is on Everlong by Foo Fighters. This incredible track by Dave Grohl and his band was a number 3 alternative rock track and number 4 at the mainstream rock charts, but actually went to number 41 on the Billboard Hot 100.

0: way to heaven.
1: Professor Rock here on Classic Rock. You know, if you were to ask the average person where they think Stairway to Heaven ranks or where it peaked on the singles chart, probably tell you at number one, right? The reality is it didn't make the Billboard Hot 100. Main reason is because Zeppelin's manager Peter Grant would not allow it to be released as a single, partly because the song would have been butchered with a radio edit since it was nearly 8 minutes long. Of course, not releasing it as a single didn't affect the popularity of Stairway one bit. It was actually the most played song on classic rock radio for sure. All right. Pink Floyd is another act that rarely released singles. They had a few big ones, biggest being Another Brick in the Wall Part 2 that reached number one. But one of their classic rock standards was a single that didn't crack the Hot 100 in the UK or the US. I'm talking about the revered title track, To Wish You Were Here in 75, on Classic Rock U.

0: Professor of Rock here on Classic Rock U. That was one of the most beloved tributes to Syd Barrett, a founding member of Pink Floyd who had to leave the band because of severe mental health issues. Wish You Were Here was not a hit from a chart perspective, but evolved into one of the most powerful rock compositions of all time. After our short break, we're going to showcase the wild, unfettered side of rock and roll with a couple of classic rebel rousers when Classic Rock U returns.
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6: 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Here's one of those rebel rousers about being honest with yourself, and if someone doesn't like it, move on. Hey, I hope you understand, but Lord, I was born a ramble man. 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
5: 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By the way, everyone listening has a free ride scholarship. It's on me. All right, let's kick off the next hour with a rousing Jumpin' Jack flashback to 1986, starting with a song that was created to be nothing more than entrance music for a live concert. 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

Hey, Professor Rock here. We're doing a Jumpin' Jack flashback to 1986 on Classic Rock U. That was the final countdown by Europe. That was never intended to be anything more than entrance music for the band to go on stage. When conversation was started about the music being shaped into a song, though, it was met with resistance within the band. John Norum didn't like the synth riff at first at all, feeling it was too pop for their metal sound. The memorable keyboard motif, that came from an earlier idea. Joey Tempest wrote it years before on a borrowed keyboard inspired by David Bowie's Space Oddity. The transformed track was a monster hit for Europe, shooting a number one in more than 15 countries. On the Billboard Hot 100, his final resting place was number eight back in 86. All right, coming up next, it's a social commentary penned by guitarist Mike Rutherford by Genesis. Here's Land of Confusion on Classic Rock U.

0: Hey, Professor Rock here on Classic Rock U with What You Need by INXS during our Jumpin' Jack flashback to 86. That song was derived from an instrumental created by Andrew Ferris. It was titled Funk Song No. 13. When Andrew played it for Michael Hutchins, the singer, he loved it. When they had heavy pressure from their label to deliver a radio hit for America, Michael wrote some great lyrics for the infectious groove that became their breakthrough hit in the States for INXS, climbing all the way to number 5. All right, we're going to take a short break and then come back with an excerpt from my interview with Tony Lewis, the late lead singer from the Outfield. Coming up next on Classic Rock U.
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13: Hey, everybody, it's Mark Close along with Skip Weber. We're going to tell you about the Weber Automotive Album of the Week. It always kicks off the seventh day, Sunday nights here on Casey. We're going back to 1981. It's Genesis. The album is Abacab.
14: You know, for years, Genesis was a very progressive rock band with long 9-10 minute songs. Then they lost Peter Gabriel. Then they lost Steve Hackett. It was just the three, and they still did a progressive album. And then comes Abacab. This is the first time they moved into just mainstream rock with singable songs. And that's when their popularity exploded. From here on out, they were just one of the biggest groups on the planet.
13: 11th studio album from Genesis, Abacab, will be kicking off the seventh day, coming up this Sunday night right here on KC95.
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3: 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I thought I would share some of the interview I had with the late Tony Lewis, the lead singer of The Outfield. Man, I was so fortunate to speak with him about one of the best songs of 1986 and the entire 80s for sure. Your Love has definitely one of the best opening lines ever, with Josie's on a vacation far away. Here's what Tony told me about that.
4: Well, the song was originally, it only took 20 minutes to write. I was in John's flat, it was in the corridor, and he had a little, tiny little cupboard where he had a porch studio and an amplifier, and I sat on the amplifier and he said, write this down. Josie's on a vacation far away. Come around, talk it over, something, and I sang it. Josie's on a vacation. Yeah, that'll work. That's a good little pop song. We didn't know it was going to be as big as it is now, you know, and it was written so quickly.
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Professor Rock giving you ear-opening insight into why certain songs never fade away. 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

Professor Rock holding down the fort here at Classic Rock U. That was Journey with Only the Young from the movie soundtrack of Vision Quest in 1985. You know, start a new actor on the scene named Matthew Modine playing a super motivated wrestler who was always sweating. The movie was a modest success, but Journey's song was a top 10 smash, moving to number 9 on the Billboard Hot 100. Interestingly, Only the Young didn't make the cut for the Frontiers album for Journey, and they actually gave it to Scandal, who included the track on their Warrior album. Also in theaters in 1985 was The Breakfast Club, one of the biggest film successes of the 80s, grossing over $50 million against a $1.5 million budget. That's a hell of an ROI there. The movie also boasted the number one smash that was the breakthrough for Simple Minds in America. Here's Don't You Forget About Me.

0: Hey, Professor Rock here in Classic Rock U. Well, several artists passed on it, and Simple Minds were very reluctant to record it themselves, but they finally relented, and Don't You Forget About Me became a massive success, complementing the box office mojo of The Breakfast Club. All right, after this short break, we're going to spotlight what can happen when you bundle three amazing musicians in just one band. It's a math lesson we do every week, Math Trio. It won't require a calculator or any understanding of algebra. Stay with us as we count them down.
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3: 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You know, if you're going to assemble a supergroup with the right formula, you may only need three components: a super guitarist, a super bassist, and a super drummer. And now, of course, with the magic combo for Eric Clapton, Jack Bruce, and Ginger Baker when they came together to form the trio Cream. Here's Cream performing White Room with music that was a tribute to Jimi Hendrix on our segment Math Trio on Classic Rock U.

Hey, Professor Rock here with another entry into our Classic Rock U math lesson on great trios, math trio. The Police with their smash, Every Little Thing She Does Is Magic, from the Ghost in the Machine LP. The super trio of Andy Summers, Sting, Gordon Sumner, and Stuart Copeland. Every Little Thing She Does Is Magic, that actually originated just before the band's formation in 1977. Sting wrote the song for his wife, Trudy Styler, but he actually wouldn't tell her about it for many, many years, and it would take, oh man, a good decade before they finally tied the knot. Of course, Trudy was the muse for many Sting songs. They're still married today. All right, music stars, we've come to the end of this edition of Classic Rock U. I'm your host, as usual, the Professor Rock. It's been great having you in class. Until we meet again for more music appreciation and exploration, tell you, three chords and the truth. We'll talk to you soon.

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4: Hey, hey, hey, it's the Red Rocker Sammy Hagar. Wake up, you sleepy heads. It's time to party. 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
4: Sammy Hagar's Top Rock Countdown, and that would be me, the Red Rocker himself, right here. All right, woo! Hey, let's go! Slash, he's played the Cobble Wobble, and so has Matt, and so has Duff. They played it together sometimes, they play at different times, come down with different people. Now, so I'm just going to play a Guns N' Roses track to bring up Slash, Matt, and Duff. Sweet Child of Mine.

Slash, he's played the Cobble Wobble. Hell yeah, sweet child of mine. Yeah, Sammy Hagar's birthday bash. Wow, October 13th, brother. And do you know that there are 50,000 people on the internet said they want tickets? It's brutal, brutal. But Chad Smith, Joe Satriani played the Cobble Wobble many times. Joe's done it with Chickenfoot. Chad's done it with me and everybody else. Old jam sessions from the old days. So I'll play a song with Chad and Joe in the same song. And the song's been done at the Cobble Wobble on stage many, many times. Here's a little Chickenfoot with Soap on a Rope.

Yeah, you thought I was going to forget Mikey. Well, I played a little bit of Van Halen, finished what you started coming out of that baby for Mikey and I, see? You see how tricky I am? So many people have played the Cabo Wabo, there is no chance I could do a song by each of them. So I'm kind of making a little hodgepodge, putting people together with other members that have been there at different times than the band. And so anyway, to save time. And actually, Chicken Foot originated at the Cabo Wabo at the birthday bash with Mikey, myself, and Chad. And we added Joe later. We were Chicken Foot for 3 years before we put Joe in there. People don't know that. Well, I'm telling you. Tell you something else you don't know. School's out, mother! Boop!

0: Yeah, Alice Cooper. He did a video down there, and it was called Fistful of Alice. Rob Zombie was there to join him on for a couple songs, and I was there, Slash was there, all kind of people were there on that DVD that was filmed at the Cabo Wabo. So a little school's out. Alice and Rob Zombie, you know, they're kind of the same kind of guys. They're really out there, you know, their image, man, all makeup and crazy and dark and evil. And you talk to them in the daytime and they're like, hi, how are you? Oh, yes, oh, that's very good, you know, very nice. You know, Rob, he even looks like a different guy. Of course, you can't go around with all that stuff on his face and stuff and his hair all spray painted with dirt and crap. Man, you can't go around like that in the daytime. Huh? We'll be right back.
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Sammy Hagar's Top Rock Countdown, the best of the Cobble Wobble Birthday Bash Show. Yeah, here we go. Now, normally coming out of the commercial break, I would have a song first. But this time, I'm going to talk because I can't just play this song by Metallica. Kari's birthday bash, we had Kari's 50th birthday bash down there, January 5th or something like that. And, you know, James Hetfield finally made it to the Cobble Wobble because he doesn't drink. So he doesn't want to come to the Cobble Wobble hanging out with me and my buddies. But Lars and Kirk sure as hell do. And by God, they've been there quite a few times. And one time when Lars and Kirk were there, Lars and the boys, they stayed up for 3 days. If people have saw that picture on my Instagram of Lars and myself and Matt Sorum and Jerry Cantrell and David Lauser and Mike Inez and Stephen Stills. Whew, what a night to remember. So here's a little Castellane by Metallica.

No, we're not going anywhere. What do I mean when we come back? We are back. So, Gary Wright, when he was in Spooky Tooth, we flew together in planes because we didn't have buses back then and we didn't have our own plane. That's for damn sure. So we always went commercial or we drove in station wagons from gig to gig. So it was Montreal, Spooky Tooth, Humble Pie. I got to be really good friends with Gary Wright. And it's so funny because he had a really cute girlfriend back then. I don't know if he's married. I don't know nothing about it. I'm just saying, this is 1973. And he had a really cute girlfriend. And she ended up like picking up on me, like, you know, oh, I shouldn't even say all this stuff. It's terrible. It wasn't his wife or nothing. But, man, I'm going, damn, really? I won't tell you the whole story, but I will play Love is Alive.

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It was great. You know, I was there. He just played with my band. You know, they backed him up on a few songs. Great guy. Really, a really spiritual guy. He was best friends with Ravi Shankar and George Harrison, man. He was in that whole big spiritual world. He knows all them guys, man, you know, from that world, the Beatles and all that stuff.

0: we had a little Van Halen Cabo Wabo. Yeah, OU812. Oh, man, Cabo Wabo. Man, I remember writing that song in Cabo and calling up Eddie on the phone and singing it to him. I said, just think, make it last. The mantra song, just think, make it last. 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And instead, I said, you know, I've been to Rome, Dallas, Texas. Man, I thought I'd seen it all. You see what I'm saying, folks? I just told you how I wrote that song. I wrote it to one of my own songs. Eddie came up with new music, and boom, there it was. All right? Woo! When we come back, we're going to have John Entwistle from The Who. We're going to have Bret Michaels. We're going to have Neil Schon. And I'm going to tell you some more stories. The Red Rocker. We'll be right back. Go get yourself some Beach Bar rum. Don't fool yourself. If you're near a Walmart, you go down there and you just pick some up in some states. All right.
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0: Rocker Sammy Hagar's Top Rock Countdown. And this week we're counting down the best of the Cabo Wabo birthday bash. People that have played there time and time again and all this stuff. And one of the classic ones, Tommy Lee, who's played there many times, my fellow Libra buddy. So he would be like partying in Cabo on his birthday, and I'd be partying in Cabo on his birthday. Say, hey, Tommy, running. Hey, come on down. Yep, all this stuff. And I remember one time Tommy was playing drums, and Chad Smith. Chad's like a big farm guy. He probably weighs 210. He's about 6'2". You know, and he came and he jumped on Tommy's shoulders, little old skinny Tommy Lee sitting on the drums. And Chad came off the, there's a stairs that go up right off the drum set. So he stood about three stairs up and just kind of leaped down on Tommy's shoulders. I thought Tommy was going to break in half. Damn. Anyway, but he kept going and I screamed and yelled at Chad. Chad stopped drinking after that. Thank God. Here's a little Tommy Lee, a little girls, girls, girls.

girls, girls, girls. John Entwistle was a Libra as well. Hey, I think he was born October 8th or 5th or something. I think it was on my brother's birthday. I don't know, but John used to come down for his birthday. He had a timeshare there, and so it was my birthday, same week. So we jammed many times, but I miss John. He was the best guy to jam with, man. He was so quiet and simple. Always had a cigarette in one hand, a cocktail in the other. And, man, but that dude, when he picked up that bass, it was like, whoa! He had hands like Joe Satriani's hands or Eddie Van Halen or something. I mean, but he played bass that way. It was like, he would just burn on that mother. And so, my favorite song to play with him besides Won't Be Fooled Again and a couple other Who songs was Live from Leeds version of Summertime Blues, which they didn't write that Summertime Blues Eddie Cochran song, but it was just bad. I used to love singing this song with him. Okay, here, little Summertime Blues up in this mother.

Yeah, and that was Talk Dirty to Me after Summertime Blues from little Bret Michaels and little Poison. Now, Bret was down there one time in the old days, man, when we used to do live radio broadcasts from Cobble Wobble for my birthday, and we would just jam. I mean, and they'd let us broadcast it live on rock radio across the country. Probably the same station you're listening to right now used to do this. And it was like something that you just never see done anymore. I remember one time we played live in 170 stations, and poor Bret Michaels, he said, I'm going to do an acoustic version of Freebird or something. And he got up there and he forgot the freaking lyrics. And he's live on the radio, and I'm looking at him. He's dying. He's trying to make it up. It ain't working. And audience start looking at him funny. I had to go down. I forget what happened, but man, those were the days of rock radio, live music coming from the Cobble Wobble, and just unpredictable. How about Stephen Stills? He's been there a few times. Love the one you're with.

0: 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The Red Rocker, go get yourself some Beach Bar rum. Woo!
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Pride Bash, which my big one's coming up. But anyway, so these are all the people that have played over the years at the Cabo Wabo with me. Some of them for my birthday bash, some of them when I'm just hanging out on, you know, this for no reason, just hanging. You know, and some people, like this next group coming up, they were hired to do a private show for a corporation or something, and the corporation wanted to do it at the Cabo Wabo. This happens all the time. You can't imagine how many people have actually done that, including myself. Okay? Somebody says to you, hey, we want to pay you this crazy, stupid gazillion dollars to come to Cabo, spend a week, and play a couple nights at your cantina for about 400 or 500 of our employees from around the world. And you go, you sure you want to pay me for that? Here's Ann and Nancy Wilson with some Barracuda.

coming out of that was U2. Streets Have No Name. You know, U2, those guys come to Cabo all the time. Sometimes they actually hub out of Cabo. They'll come and do a show in L.A., go back to Cabo. Come, you know, do another show in L.A., go back to Cabo for a week. So most of the time, they come down and hang at the Cabo Wabo. I personally have never been at the Cabo Wabo when U2 was hanging out. But all the guys, my team, they tell me, hey, Sammy, you know, U2's down here. Bono's on the floor. You know, I said, well, let them have my dressing room. He said, no, they want to hang out right down on the floor, man. They want to dance. They're down there with bottles of tequila dancing. Come on. These guys are cool. You know what I'm saying? All right. And speaking of tearing it up, same thing happened with Joan Jett. I love rock and roll.

0: When we come back, we're going to have more of the Top Rock Countdown with the Red Rocker Sammy Hagar himself right here in your face. Are we having any fun yet? Ow!
1: Andrew Hagar here, son of Sammy. 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
0: Yeah, we're back. The Red Rocker Sammy Hagar with the top, well, my top picks of the people that have played in Cabo at the Cabo Wobble Canteen. And most of these people I play with, a lot of them I didn't. 90% of them I was there. A few of them I wasn't. But they were there. This is a fact check.

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You heard some Collective Soul, Shine, one of the great songs. The Collective Soul, the whole band came down one year, and they played the off nights on my birthday. It was fantastic. I'd play like the 7th, they play the 8th, I play the 9th, they play the 10th, I play the 11th, they play the 12th, we play the 13th. They all came down. It was really good. I love Eddie Rowland, one of the great songwriters of all time. Anyway. 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

0: Firewoman, the cult. 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Well, so we got a couple more things to do. You know, a couple more people to play here. You know, Billy Duffy is one of those guys that really plays loud, too. That's why I think he was in the Neurotic Outsiders, because between him and Steve Jones, man, it was loud. But anyway, yeah, there was a band called the Neurotic Outsiders, okay? It was John Taylor, from bass player from Duran Duran. It was Steve Jones from the Sex Pistols, Matt Sorum, and it might have been Billy Duffy. I don't know who it was, but there was four of them, and I was there, and they were playing. I mean, they came down and wanted to play, and I didn't know that they were playing. I just came down, and I was there at the same time, so blah, blah, blah. They got up and played, and they played so loud. Hands down, they get the award for the loudest band ever played the Combo Wobble. I'm talking beyond Chickenfoot, beyond Van Halen, beyond The Circle, beyond anybody. Them mothers were so friggin' loud. I don't know what they did, but they were cool. All right? So, the best of Combo Wobble birthday bash coming up, the finale.
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20: The Red Rocker Sammy Hagar, we are back with another Top Rock Countdown on my favorite birthday bash, Cobble Wobble birthday bash. You know, friends and songs we played down there. Anyway, we got one more song. You know, all good things must come to an end. But, you know, over the years, all the people that have played the Combo Wubba, I'm leaving so many people out. I mean, because I can't play them all one. I mean, guys from the Sex Pistols, you know, like Steve Jones, Ray, the drummer from Rage Against the Machine, Christine Aguilera, Manah, Alex Gonzalez, Iggy Pop played there one New Year's Eve, just out of the blue, jumping there. Stevie Wonder has been on stage at the Cobble Wobble, comes down there, you know, on a, some kind of a ship cruise and comes in there and gets right up on stage and just starts playing piano and singing, you know, "You are sunshine of my life." And it was just bad ass. Okay, Michael Bolton, David Hasselhoff, Glenn Frey. I mean, everybody I know, you name it. I'm leaving so many people out. If you said to me, "Oh, well, I saw so-and-so there. Oh, yeah, I forgot about him. Oh, I forgot about her. Oh, yeah, Rihanna. Oh, yeah, I saw Rihanna. Oh, yeah, Rihanna was there." I mean, it's like the Cabo Wabo, and Cabo has had millions and millions of people there, and it's been also good. And one of my dear friends that has always played with me, I'm talking fast now because we're running out of time on the show. And thank you for another great, great week, and I'll see you next week on the Sammy Hagar's Top Rock Countdown. And while we're signing off, the Red Rocker himself, thank you. I'll see you next week, or I'll see you at the Cabo Wabo birthday bash. Ah, here's Neil Sean, one of my dear friends, with Whiter Shade of Pale from HSA. Yes.

0: have been listening to the Top Rock Countdown of the Cobble Wobble Birthday Bash, the best of the Birthday Bash artists. It's one of the highlights of my life to have built the Cobble Wobble. And I built it for this reason. I said, I'm going to build a place so when people come down here and visit, they're going to have a place to play. Because any musician on the planet likes to play music or listen to music or whatever. And it worked. Anyway, hope you come sometime and see me down there. I'm down there about 30 shows a year for free. Then we always play the Birthday Bash in October, which is coming up. Like I said, sells out in 3 seconds. And there'll be lines around the street of people trying to just get in, sneak in, or do whatever they can, you know, bribe somebody. It don't work. If you like sleeping on a sidewalk, come on down and have a good time. Okay? Peace and love to Red Rocker Sammy Hagar here. Checking out. Woo! See you next week.
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3: 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Mark Close, the tradition continues with the seventh day. Good lineup. The Weber Automotive Album of the Week will be Genesis, Abacab. Then we have Poco legend, Joe Walsh. You can't argue with a sick mind. We have a radio special, The Who Hits Back Tour. Also, The Moody Blues, The Other Side of Life. Wrap it all up with Exile on Main Street from The Rolling Stones. But the Weber Automotive Album of the Week would be Genesis, Abacab. And it's 1981. So at this point, we've got Phil Collins doing lead vocals. And as a progressive rock band, we all know that Genesis did very well with Peter Gabriel as the lead vocalist. They really didn't have big hits per se, but they were known, especially on FM radio stations around the world. But then he left. Peter Gabriel left. They auditioned some 100 people to take over as lead singer. That didn't seem to work out. I don't know. Somebody in the band said, what about Phil? He sings. They brought him up front, and they become megastars after that. Here we go. The seventh day, Abacab, the Weber Automotive Album of the Week, 81 on the seventh day on KSHE.

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8: We are into our first album of the evening. It is the Weber Automotive Album of the Week on the seventh day, and it is Abacab from 1981 by Genesis. Doo-doo lurker. All right, it's Genesis, seventh day on KSHE.

0: Putting a wrap on her first album of the evening on the seventh day on Casey. It was Genesis, the Weber Automotive Album of the Week, 1981. All right, up next, we've got Poco. And then, let me, my computer just went nuts. Pardon me one moment. There it goes. And it just, now it's just being really dumb. Let me get this all straightened out, and I'll get back to you. But I can tell you, Legend by Poco is coming up next.
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